New music from Boston area vocalist Michaela Shirley, and she was accompanied by Yoko Miwa at the piano and the Lerner and Lowe Standard on The Street Where You Live, and that's from their new album, The Midnight Hour. I'm Bex Taylor, hosting tonight's Jazz a la Mode, and many thanks to Peter Sokolowski, who filled in for me the last few Tuesday nights. Stay tuned for recordings featuring bassist Wilbur Ware, whose birthday anniversary is today. Also new music by pianist Dave Bass with his Trio Nuevo, tenor saxophonist Artie Shear, and we'll preview two jazz festivals happening this month in Western Mass, the Williamstown Jazz Festival this coming weekend, and the Northampton Jazz Fest, that's at the end of the month, September 25th and 26th. 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Pianist and composer Dave Bass took a long break from his music career after a wrist injury to explore a career as a lawyer in the mid-80s. Many years later, he ended up playing a piano around Sacramento and went into the studio to record his first album as a leader, Gone, in 2008. His next album included Phil Woods, Conrad Herweg, and also Harvey S., and it was on that album, NYC Sessions, where Dave Bass first recorded his original composition, Lost Mambo, which was based on the Juan Tizol jazz standard Perdido, which is Spanish for lost. He included a trio arrangement of it on his third album with Trio Nuevo, which came out this year. The piano and bass unison lines in the intro of Lost Mambo are all variations on Perdido, so keep your ears peeled for that. Here's Dave Bass and Nuevo Trio with Lost Mambo on 88.5 NAPM.

Trumpeter Jared Hall, along with Troy Roberts on tenor saxophone with Thelonious Monk's Ask Me Now. And that's from Jared Hall's album Hometown, which came out this year. We also heard new music from Chris Hazleton. His new album's called In Rotation. It's out on Cellar Music. And we heard Horace Silver's Summer in Central Park with Chris Hazleton there on the Hammond B3. And that was Brett Jackson on tenor saxophone. And we heard from Sonny Clark with Dial S for Sonny. We heard the title track with Art Farmer on trumpet, Curtis Fuller on trombone. That was Hank Mobley on tenor sax, Sonny Clark leading the group at the piano, along with Wilbur Ware on bass and Lewis Hayes on drums. That was recorded in July of 1957 for Blue Note Records. And today is Wilbur Ware's birthday anniversary. And we started things off with brand new music from Dave Bass and his trio Nuevo. Their new album's called Volume 3, and we heard Lost Mambo. I'm Bex Taylor, hosting tonight's Jazz a la Mode, which has been on the air for 42 years on NEPM. Stay tuned for new music from saxophonist Justin Pierce, Kenny Barron live at a jazz festival in Wales in August of 1995. And we'll also hear bassist Wilbur Ware again with Thelonious Monk. Jazz a la Mode on NEPM is funded by WFCR's partners, Amherst, Hampshire, Mount Holyoke, and Smith Colleges, and the University of Massachusetts Amherst, and Jacob's Pillow in the Berkshires, presenting dance performances by Youth America Grand Prix, October 16th through 18th, and Doug Verone and Dancers, October 23rd to 25th. Jacob's Pillow. And by the listeners who give manageable monthly donations, those recurring donations make Jazz a la Mode possible. Become a sustaining member at NEPM.org. Bassist Wilbur Ware was born in Chicago on September 8, 1923, and worked with Sonny Stitt, also Roy Eldridge and Stuff Smith in the 1940s. And he recorded for Riverside Records in the 1950s with Kenny Dorham, Johnny Griffin, and Thelonious Monk. He was a member of the Thelonious Monk Quartet from 1957 to 1958. It was during that time period when Riverside Records paired baritone saxophonist Jerry Mulligan with Thelonious Monk, pairing East and West Coast bop and cool. From that album, we'll hear Monk and Mulligan along with Wilbur Ware on bass and Shadow Wilson on drums, with a jazz standard composed by Monk, Round Midnight on 88.5 NEPM.

A set featuring bassist Wilbur Ware, whose birthday anniversary is today. We heard Wilbur Ware along with Johnny Griffin on tenor sax, Donald Byrd on trumpet, and Pepper Adams on baritone, along with Kenny Drew at the piano, and that was Philly Joe Jones on drums, with an original by Johnny Griffin called Catharsis, and that was recorded in February of 1959. The album was the Johnny Griffin Sextet. We also heard the drumless trio of Thelonious Monk, John Coltrane, and Wilbur Ware with Monk's Mood, and started things off with Jerry Mulligan and Thelonious Monk with Round Midnight, along with Shadow Wilson and Wilbur Ware. I'm Bex Taylor, hosting tonight's Jazz a la Mode on 88.5 NEPM, WFCR FM and HD Amherst, and WNNZ 640 AM Westfield. The forecast for tonight, mostly cloudy with lows in the upper 50s. Tomorrow, mostly cloudy with a high near 83 degrees. Tomorrow night, it's increasing clouds with a chance of showers overnight. Windy with a low of the in the upper 60s, lows in the upper 60s. And Thursday, chance of showers, sunny with a high around 85. Saxophonist Justin Pierce's new album Sway is a jazz standards album, which is rooted in melody as well as swing and lyricism, and has a deep respect for the classic jazz tradition, while at the same time bringing in different influences to the jazz standard. We'll hear Justin Pierce and his quartet with some funky boogaloo on Horace Silver's The Jody Grind on 88.5 NEPM.

That was Kenny Barron at the piano, along with Ray Drummond on bass and Ben Riley on drums, recorded at the Jazz Festival in Wales in August of 1995. And that was Oh, Look at Me Now. And that's from the album So Many Lovely Things. We also heard from Tina Brooks, the tenor saxophonist, with Talkin' About. That's an original by Tina Brooks. And we also heard Johnny Coles there with Tina Brooks, and Kenny Drew at the piano, Wilbur Ware on bass, and Philly Joe Jones on drums. That's from Tina Brooks' album, The Waiting Game, which was recorded in March of 1961 for Blue Note Records. And we started things off with Justin Pierce, the saxophonist, with The Jody Grind, which was composed by Horace Silver. That's from Pierce's new album, Sway. I'm Bex Taylor, hosting this Tuesday night's Jazz a la Mode on NEPM, which is funded by Mass MoCA, presenting Sun Lux Saturday, September 12th at 8 in North Adams. 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The inaugural Williamstown Jazz Festival is this weekend, September 11th through the 13th, presented by Jazz in the Berkshires. 3 days of music at three venues. Harpist Brandi Younger opens the festival Friday night with her trio. Steve Turay's All-Star Band will be there Saturday, along with the Cookers. And closing the Williamstown Jazz Festival on Sunday, there's a discussion about the history of jazz in the Berkshires, as well as the Wanda Houston Quartet, the Chris Allen Trio, and Arturo Sandoval. You can check out more info about the Williamstown Jazz Festival, and that includes the complete lineup and other events, online at jazzintheberkshires.org/festival. From his album Generations, we'll hear trombonist Steve Turay, along with Isaiah J. Thompson at the piano, Buster Williams on bass, and Pedrito Martinez on percussion, with the standard Smoke Gets in Your Eyes on 88.5 NEPM.

from her album Somewhere Different. That's Brandi Younger on the harp with Tickled Pink, and she will be at the Williamstown Jazz Festival this Friday evening. We also heard Sonny Rollins in there live at the Village Vanguard with Old Devil Moon, and he was there on tenor sax along with Wilbur Ware on bass, and that was Elvin Jones on drums. We also heard the Kenny Drew Quintet with It's You or No One. And that had Donald Byrd on trumpet, Hank Mobley on tenor sax, with Kenny Drew at the piano, Wilbur Ware again on bass. And today is the birthday anniversary of Wilbur Ware. We heard new music from Mike DeRubo, and he was there on alto saxophone along with Tilden Webb at the piano with Jimbo. That's a tribute that DeRubo wrote for the person that he considered a musical big brother, Jim Rotundi. And Mike DeRubo's new album is called Way Out Northwest. And we started things off with the trombonist Steve Turay and Smoke Gets in Your Eyes from his album Generations. And he will also be at the Williamstown Jazz Festival this weekend in the Berkshires. I'm Bex Taylor, hosting tonight's Jazz a la Mode on 88.5 NEPM, WFCR FM and HD Amherst, and WNNZ 640 AM Westfield. Tom Rini will be in to host tomorrow night's Jazz a la Mode. Tune in tomorrow night for vibraphonist Bobby Hutcherson, John Coltrane with Mr. PC from his album Giant Steps, Kenny Burrell, Yusef Lateef, and Arturo Sandoval. You can hear Jazz a la Mode weeknights starting at 8 on 88.5 NEPM. Forecast for tonight, mostly cloudy with lows in the upper 50s. Tomorrow, mostly cloudy with a high near 83 degrees. Tomorrow night, increasing clouds with a chance of showers overnight. Windy with temperatures with a low in the upper 60s. And Thursday, chance of showers, sunny with a high around 85. Today's the birthday anniversary of alto saxophonist, composer, and educator Marion Brown, who was a contemporary of John Coltrane and Archie Shepp and involved in the avant-garde jazz scene with them in New York. And he also taught at Amherst College, among other higher ed institutions. He passed away in 2010 at the age of 79, and then Massachusetts Governor Deval Patrick named September 15th, 2010, Marion Brown Day. From his album Three for Shepp, here's Marion Brown on alto with Grishan Moncur III on trombone and Stanley Cowell at the piano with a composition by Archie Shepp, West India, on 88.5 NEPM.

From 1960, that's Willis Jackson on tenor saxophone and Brother Jack McDuff on the organ with Milt Hinton on bass with This'll Get to Ya. We also heard from Blue Mitchell and Benny Golson's Blues March, and that had Blue Mitchell there on trumpet with Curtis Fuller on trombone, Johnny Griffin on tenor sax. That was Wynton Kelly at the piano, Wilbur Ware on bass, and Philly Joe Jones on drums from 1958. The album from Blue Mitchell is called Big Six. We also heard new music from bassist Ben Wolfe featuring Joel Ross on the vibes and Sullivan Fortner at the piano with Down with Gravity. That's from Ben Wolfe's latest album, Anytime After Now. And we started things off with the alto saxophonist Marion Brown and West India from his album 3-4 Shep. Jazz a la Mode on NEPM is funded by Sandglass Theater, presenting Puppets in the Green Mountains, an international puppetry festival in southern Vermont, September 16th through 20th. Information at puppetsinthegreenmountains.net. And Cerner Heating, delivering propane in the blue and yellow trucks and offering the Cerner Switch, including pulling the permit and switching out the tank. And by our local businesses and community members who now provide 100% of NEPM's operating budget. The Northampton Jazz Festival is back on Friday, September 25th with the Jazz Strut and Saturday the 26th with jazz starting at 11 a.m. and going throughout the day, culminating at the headliner show at the Academy of Music with Lakeisha Benjamin. It's going to be a great day of music on Saturday with pianist William Hill III, the Sarah Hanahan Quartet, guitarist Pasquale Grosso, pianist and vocalist Champion Fulton, the Johnny O'Neill Trio, and more. You can find out more info about the festival at northamptonjazzfest.org. Here's Champion Fulton at the piano with her original Dark Blue on 88.5 NEPM.

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5: After 9/11, the so-called War on Terror reshaped the U.S. government. Agencies that oversee border control and immigration became much more militarized.
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1: It's 5:42. Good morning. This is 88.5 NEPM. I'm Carrie Healy. Springfield, Massachusetts city leaders say public schools will be closed for a second day today as they try to resolve a major cyber incident that kept schools closed yesterday. Mayor Dominic Sarno says they can't explain exactly what happened because the investigation is ongoing. School officials say they first detected malicious traffic a week ago, but only notified families last Friday. Schools are closed for the safety of students, officials say, because they can't access student health records or transportation and food-related information. The district is using social media and text messages to communicate with the community. Official email is not an option. School Superintendent Sonia Denal says going forward, teachers are coming up with workarounds while they can't access the computer system.
2: We have highly skilled educators and teachers who are able to instruct without technology.
1: The school department is asking students and families not to use any school laptops for fear of spreading the malware. Visiting a Hartford, Connecticut immigration court yesterday, U.S. Senator Richard Blumenthal warned that the system is completely overwhelmed and unfairly tilted towards fast-tracking deportations. Connecticut Public reports he described chaotic, understaffed proceedings where most immigrants appear without legal representation or any criminal history. We're looking at partly cloudy skies today, a chance of showers and a high in the mid to upper 70s. Showers tonight, a low near 66. This is 88.5 NEPM. 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Showers tonight, a low near 66. This is 88.5 NEPM. 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At 500 Greenfield Road.

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1: 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The United Kingdom has announced it will ban trade with Israeli settlements in the occupied West Bank, citing the, quote, ethnic cleansing of Palestinians by Jewish settlers.
2: And all too often, the Israeli

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1: 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Good morning. This is 88.5 NEPM. I'm Carrie Healy. Western Massachusetts defense attorney Dana Goldblatt has stepped into the high-profile Lindsey Clancy trial on short notice to file a frantic emergency appeal after a stubborn juror caused a mistrial. The Republican reports, despite that initial bid failing to pan out, the Northampton lawyer expects prosecutors to push for a brand new trial when the case returns to court. Springfield city leaders say public schools will be closed for a second day today as they try to resolve a major cyber incident that kept schools closed yesterday. Mayor Dominic Sarno says they can't explain exactly what happened because the investigation is ongoing. School officials say they first detected malicious traffic a week ago Tuesday and only notified families last Friday. Schools are closed for the safety of students, officials say, because they can't access student health records or transportation and food-related information. The district is using social media and text messages to communicate with the community. Official email is not an option. School Superintendent Sonia Denal says going forward, teachers are coming up with workarounds while they can't access the computer system.
2: We have highly skilled educators and teachers who are able to instruct without technology.
1: The school department is asking students and families to not use any school laptops for fear of spreading the malware. Today, we'll see across Western Mass mostly cloudy skies with a chance of some afternoon showers continuing into this evening, a high in the upper 70s, a low tonight in the mid-60s. 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
7: 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When farm and orchard owners grow more fruits and vegetables than they can use, gleaners sometimes step in. 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
1: 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The United Kingdom has announced it will ban trade with Israeli settlements in the occupied West Bank, citing the, quote, ethnic cleansing of Palestinians by Jewish settlers.
2: And all too often, the Israeli government has turned a blind eye to this. Members of it have made statements to support the forced displacement of Palestinians.
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3: Hi, I'm stand-up comedian Josh Gondelman, and I'll be at the Iron Horse in Northampton on January 30th as part of NEPM's Smart and Funny People series. 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
1: 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It's Left, Right, and Center with David Green. He'll invite experts to discuss politics and society, and he makes sure to include a wide spectrum of viewpoints. Left, Right, and Center is coming to Western Mass Saturday afternoon at 4 on 88.5 NEPM. Today, clouds, showers, a high in the upper 70s. 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

0: the love of this sport. This started back in 2007. The NFL played one game in London. That's how the international series started. Now you have 9 games this year. They're playing in Rio de Janeiro for the first time. They're playing in Paris for the first time. They're playing in Melbourne, Australia for the first time. So they're adding these new cities, these new locales every year. They've been talking about playing in Japan in the future. And the NFL's ultimate goal is to play 16 international games per season, which would have each team playing one game abroad each year. And I won't be surprised if that happens at some point in the next 5 years.
1: Okay, so football fans, we better start saving now, right? Open up another account for this. All right, let's get into the actual football. What games are you paying attention to week one?
0: Yeah, there's a lot of fun games. The Seahawks, Patriots tonight, obviously. Rams, 49ers in Australia. That's a good one. But when you look toward this weekend, one of the big ones is Broncos Chiefs on Monday night. All eyes are kind of on Patrick Mahomes, the superstar quarterback for the Chiefs. He tore his ACL last December. And so this is going to be his first game back, and people are going to want to see how healthy he is. There's also the Steelers and the Falcons. You have the Steelers have a new head coach for the first time in 20 years, Mike McCarthy. They're playing a Falcons team that also has a new head coach in Kevin Stefanski. And then you have Aaron Rodgers, who is probably going into his last season as in the NFL after more than 20 years. He's going to be retiring at the end of the season. He's the Steelers quarterback. So that game is going to be very, very interesting. The Cowboys and the Giants on Sunday night. The Giants have a new head coach in John Harbaugh. So there are a lot of fun games to watch this weekend.
1: Before I let you go, any rookies who have caught your eye?
0: Well, there's always some fun rookies. The Titans have Carnell Tate, so if you flip around and see them playing, he's a wide receiver. He should be to win to Ohio State. He's a fun guy to watch. The Cardinals have Jeremiah Love, a running back that's really good out of Notre Dame. And then the Seahawks, the defending champs, playing tonight. They have a rookie running back who could be impressive. So if you're looking for a rookie to watch in tonight's game between the Seahawks and Patriots, go with Jadarian Price.
1: That's John Breach, covers the NFL for CBS Sports. Thanks for coming. This is Morning Edition from NPR News. I'm Michelle Martin.
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5: I'm James Menendez, host of BBC NewsHour. Today, Britain's Foreign Secretary responds to Israel's furious criticism of new UK sanctions on settlements. Also, what now for Saudi Arabia's LIV Golf after it files for bankruptcy protection?
6: 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Good morning, I'm Carrie Healy. We'll see clouds today, some showers later, a high near 80 degrees. Showers overnight, low in the mid-60s. Clouds and showers likely tomorrow, a high near 81. Sun Friday, high 74. And comfortable weather returns just in time for the weekend. Low humidity and high temperatures settling back into the pleasant 70s for the weekend. It's 61 now in Greenfield, 66 degrees in Springfield, 65 now in Amherst and in Great Barrington. 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
9: From Marketplace in Washington, I'm Kimberly Adams. President Trump ratcheted up his trade war with Canada late yesterday.

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3: During the pandemic, we called them essential workers. Today, one professor says we're treating them more like disposable workers, excluding them from benefits and protections afforded to other kinds of employees. What it means to be disposable in today's labor market. Next time on 1A.
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I'm Indira Lakshmanan. Polyester is the most popular synthetic fiber in the world, but Gen Z wants nothing to do with it. The perception of polyester as cheap or tacky dates back decades, but for young shoppers, is abandoning polyester easier said than done? That's next time on Here and Now.

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1: Hi, I'm stand-up comedian Josh Gondelman, and I'll be at the Iron Horse in Northampton on January 30th as part of NEPM's Smart and Funny People series. 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

This is Fresh Air. Fans of Emily St. John Mandel's speculative fiction call the elaborate interconnected universe she's constructed in novels, such as Station 11 and The Glass Hotel, the Mandelverse. Book critic Maureen Corrigan says that in... This is Fresh Air. Fans of Emily St. John Mandel's speculative fiction call the elaborate interconnected universe she's constructed in novels, such as Station 11 and The Glass Hotel, the Mandelverse.

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2: 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The mostly cloudy sky this afternoon will prevail through the evening with showers and thunderstorms likely overnight, breezy with lows in the lower 60s, partly sunny tomorrow with a chance of morning showers, breezy with highs in the lower 80s, and sunny on Friday and Saturday with highs both days in the upper 70s. 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Information at puppetsinthegreenmountains.net. Hampshire County production comes from the Five Colleges Studios at UMass Amherst. The Fabulous 413 is next at 3 o'clock.
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4: Which, for sound, means building the community that you want to see in the world by bringing folks from all over the Eastern Seaboard together for a festival in East Hampton. The third Queer Core Fest is taking place once again at City Space, assembling an amazing lineup of bands and artists for 2 days of music and solidarity, and organizers Ben and Isley join us to examine what this year brings.
3: We'll also discover how our local dictionary migrated online 30 years ago, and the impact that Merriam-Webster.com has had on both their perspective and the internet's linguistic landscape with our interim summertime word nerd and NEPM Jazz a la Mode host, Peter Sokolowski.
4: And in Shelburne, we hang out with a bevy of happy cows. Wheelview Farm has an incredible history and a stack of accolades for their practices which encourage better stewardship of the planet. The farm is a stop for CESA's Climate Change and Farming Week. And we'll hear from farmers John and Carolyn Wheeler about their farm's legacy and learn how their methods could be useful to others with CESA Climate Program Coordinator Stephen Taranto.
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5: Live from NPR News in Washington, I'm Janine Herbst. Mail-in voting for the midterm election has started in North Carolina and Wisconsin. But NPR's Hansi Lo Wang reports some eligible voters are considering other ways of voting to prepare for a Supreme Court ruling on President Trump's push for new restrictions.
6: Kelsey Kuiper is a military spouse who has voted by mail for years. But for the midterm, she's considering booking flights and rental cars so she can vote at the polls.
7: I'm looking at maybe spending between $1,700 and $2,000. To fly there. I think that it's important to prioritize the rights that our active duty members are serving to preserve.
6: Kuiper says she's worried about knock-on effects if the Supreme Court allows the U.S. Postal Service to refuse to deliver mail-in ballots to voters in states where election officials do not turn over voter lists to the mailing agency and do not have certain barcodes in their ballot envelopes. We should note USPS is a financial supporter of NPR. Many election experts say the USPS plan could disenfranchise many disabled voters and those living in places without polling sites. Hansi Lo Wang, NPR News.
5: The UN's Atomic Watchdog Board today reported Iran to the UN Security Council over its failure to cooperate in the long-running investigation into uranium traces that inspectors detected at undeclared sites. The resolution was put forward by the U.S., U.K., France, and Germany. China and Russia opposed it. This as the U.S. war in Iran escalates, with the U.S. targeting five Iranian oil tankers last night and Iran attacking American targets in Jordan. Now, that sent oil and fuel prices even higher today. International benchmark Brent crude is over $101 a barrel today, and West Texas crude, the U.S. benchmark, has surpassed $96 a barrel. The average price of a gallon of gas is also higher at $4.22 today. Diesel is at a record record of $5.94 a gallon. But President Trump says right after the midterm elections, oil prices will, quote, tumble down and that gas will be below $2 a gallon. He made that claim just now to reporters as he heads to Texas for the Republican Party's midterm convention. A congressional committee is recommending that the Pentagon develop a new program to address brain injuries among naval aviators. NPR's Claudia Grisales reports.
8: The House Oversight Committee said it found the Navy has not taken the necessary steps to determine if it is systematically exposing their pilots to long-term brain injury. A probe found the Navy ignored warnings that on-the-job physiological and psychological injuries could put pilots at risk of mental health struggles and suicide. They also found Navy culture discouraged aviators from seeking mental health care. The congressional effort was launched after the New York Times found a pattern of suicides and related difficulties among pilots.
5: NPR's Claudia Grisales reporting. 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
2: And this is NEPM News. Good afternoon, I'm Kari Njeri. The Springfield School Committee will meet this evening to discuss the cybersecurity incident that has shut down the city's public schools now for 2 days. A post on the district's Facebook page shows the committee will immediately vote to enter executive session so as to not compromise any potential remedies. Officials have not publicly announced if schools will be closed for a third day tomorrow. The Massachusetts cannabis industry hit a major financial milestone this month. All-time gross sales have surpassed $10 billion since the first dispensaries opened in 2018. Data from the Cannabis Control Commission shows those sales have generated $2 billion in state and local tax revenue. Commissioner Xiomara Alban Delabato says she's confident the industry will continue to expand. She says the commission will roll out licenses for businesses to allow on-site consumption by the start of next year.
9: There's innovation that's still untapped, you know, in the industry as a whole. So I only can see just a lot more positive growth from here.
2: The sales figures come just before voters in November decide on a ballot question to make recreational marijuana illegal again. It was legalized by voters through the very same ballot initiative process in 2016. Connecticut Senator Richard Blumenthal says the federal immigration court system is completely overwhelmed and unfairly tilted towards fast-tracking deportations. Connecticut Public's reports Blumenthal described chaotic, understaffed proceedings at a Hartford court Tuesday, where most immigrants appeared without legal representation or any criminal history. This is 88.5 NEPM.
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11: Welcome to the Fabulous 413. I'm Clee Smith. Later on the show, the importance of earnestly moving your whole dictionary online with Merriam-Webster, editor-at-large Peter Sokolowski, or rather celebrating 30 years of our local dictionary being online. And we'll make our own festivals with the DIY spirit of Queercore Fest, bringing punk bands and makers to East Hampton on September 18th and 19th. Just after that, a new tradition for CISA opens its fourth iteration. Climate Change and Farming Week returns to the area on September 21st for a week of workshops, tours, and classes connecting the ongoing issues of climate change to farms and practices in Western Mass. And we head up to Shelburne to get a sneak peek at the location you can visit on the very last day of those activities.
13: My cousin built that after one of the hurricanes that went through Shelburne Falls, Irene, I guess. These are holding up the dam, and they broke off and went down the river, and he collected them and cut them off
14: those pipes?
13: Yeah.
15: He turned them into like the biggest chimes I've ever seen. They look like they're about 4 feet each with each chime.
14: They are about 4 feet.
13: They're heavy.
16: It weighs about 200 pounds.
15: Wow.
16: I believe it.
15: It's on this giant old tree here. Well, we are in Shelburne at Wheelview Farm with John and Carolyn Wheeler, and we're also with Steve Taranto from CISA, the local hero folks. This is our annual time where we get together with Steve because we're thinking about CISA's Climate Action Week, right, which is coming up in a couple weeks.
14: That's right. From September 21st to the 27th this year, we have 7 different events going on for Climate Change and Farming Week, including Wheelview Farm, where we are today. They're just doing such a great job with raising beef in ways that really do try to address the climate change issues we're all facing.
15: And we know about the issues with cows and deforestation to try to raise cows on forest land, as well as the methane issue and the off-gassing of cows into the environment. But I know I could have just said farting, but I will. And burping. When you pull in here to Wheelview Farm, there's a little sign that says you won an award. Tell us about the award there, Carolyn.
16: It's the Aldo Leopold Conservation Award. Aldo Leopold was sort of the father of conservation. He wrote a Sand County Almanac. And each year, the Sand County Foundation gives awards to farms that are doing through his philosophy, like the rotational grazing and that
13: forestry management and pasturing. Mm-hmm.
16: And we were really pleased to win that in 2022.
15: Well, congratulations. Let's go look at your cows. They're not here with us. We're at your house. But your land is so big and beautiful and hilly and sprawling.
11: Every time we're at a farm in Shelburne or Shelburne Falls, it's just like the most idyllic.
15: And Carolyn, you were telling us that you can see 3 states from your kitchen window?
16: Right. The big mountain out here to the northeast is Mount Monadnock in New Hampshire. We can see the peak of Mount Ascutney in Vermont, but from up on top of the hill, we can also see the high-rise buildings at UMass and the Mount Holyoke Range and the little Meriden Mountain in Connecticut.
15: Wow. We can only get Maine in there somehow.
17: Binoculars.
15: So we're looking at your cows. Talk about your philosophy of raising these cattle.
13: Well, we rotate the pastures so it produces more feed for the whole grazing season by giving it a rest and letting it grow back. These sections here, the cattle are on their 4th time through since May. They'll go through a couple more times, but with rotational grazing, it prevents overgrazing and the grass does better. It's better for the soil.
14: How many blocks do you have on the farm for the rotational system?
15: He's counting.
13: Probably 8 or 10 now.
15: And how many head of cattle do you have?
13: We have 50 right now. This is about our low point of the year because we used to raise our own calves. But a few years ago, we decided to just buy feeder calves from a few other farms. Mm. One of the reasons we do this is because it's what our land is suited for. A lot of people don't realize that Shelburne used to be part of Deerfield way back in the late 16, 1700s. The farmers in Deerfield called Shelburne the Northwest Pasture because they thought this is what your land was good for. Later on, I think it was 1880s, Shelburne was the largest producer of dairy products in the state of Massachusetts. Mm-hmm. We're kind of doing what the land is suited for.
15: And John and Carolyn, your families settled on this land hundreds of years ago.
16: John's ancestors settled on what's now Coombs Hill Farm in 1752. And the red barn that you can see there is in Shelburne. But at that time, you had to go to church in the town where you lived. So they bought enough land on the other side of the road in Coleraine so they could go to church in Coleraine.
15: Everybody knows church in Coleraine is better than church in Shelburne.
16: Right. My great-grandparents came here in 1896, and so we're the 4th generation. Our daughter and her children live around the corner, so the 5th and 6th generations here, too.
13: Mm. On the next hill over, that's where we get a lot of our hay for winter feed, and that's actually been in my mother's side of the family for 11 generations, 12, since the 1700s. But that's where we get a lot of our hay and bring it back for the winter.
16: John's grandmother came from Northfield to teach school at the little schoolhouse out at the corner. And at that time, the school teacher lived with a local family. So she lived here with my grandparents. And that's when she met John Coombs from the neighboring hill and got married and moved over there. We've kind of been moving back and forth.
15: This is so Anne of Green Gables. I can't get over it.
11: So you're haying in addition to moving your cattle around the 8 to 10 parcels that you're moving the cattle around in. Is that more or less than you've had
13: It's actually less now than 5 or 10 years ago when we were raising our own calves.
15: Steve Taranto from CESA, who's in charge of Climate Change and Farming Week, talk about why this is one of the stops that you wanted to bring people to during that week.
14: The events that we pull together for Climate Change and Farming Week are about solutions. I think we can, at this point, take the effects of extreme weather caused by climate change as a given. So we need to focus on what we're going to do about it. And this farm really addresses many of the kinds of farming practices that can help other farms adapt to climate change impacts. For example, the fact that the cattle here are grass-fed, what does that mean? It means that instead of feeding their cattle grain that's grown possibly in other countries, in South America, in Africa, or in Texas, or just really far away. And all that means for greenhouse gas emissions to get that grain here to this farm, they are growing beef cattle on their grass. Pretty easy to conceptualize. They're not bringing any more food onto this farm from elsewhere. So that's one thing that they're addressing. These are the kinds of solutions that we try to show off and let farmers invite the public onto their farms and see, this is what we're doing, and we're having success. And you can feel a little better about consuming it than you might with your average hamburger when you don't know where that comes from and, you know, how it was produced.
11: Not to bring up the sort of elephant in this room, but like one of the things we constantly talk about is like maybe eat less meat, but know where your meat came from and know who's raising it and try to get it as close as you can to where you live. And then you don't end up with the ongoing FDA problems that we're having with mass produced beef. There's ethical consumption that is possible, but it's really possible by making that consumption close.
13: That's right. Environmentally, what we're doing, it's better for the environment because from May through October, at least, the cattle are just out grazing. We're not using machinery and diesel fuel and fertilizers, petroleum-based.
15: Why mow when you can moo?
16: It's better environmentally. It's better for the cattle because they're eating what they evolved to eat. Mm-hmm. It's better for the people that eat that meat.
15: We're in Shelburne with Carolyn and John Wheeler at Wheelview Farm. It's a multi, up to 11 generations on your side there, John.
13: There have been a lot of changes, and I think one of the fortunate things for me, I grew up on a small dairy farm that did some of the same things we're doing now.
15: 2 miles away, right?
13: Yes.
16: We haven't moved very far.
13: It's actually on the farm where Josh Simpson lives now.
15: Now they're farming glass and astronauts.
13: Yes,
15: there.
13: Right.
11: I feel like I maybe know the answer to this, but why move to cattle and beef rather than dairy when you grew up on a dairy farm?
15: And you did too, right, Carolyn?
16: We did. And we farmed here, had a dairy farm until 1988. You have to milk the cows twice a day, every day. We'd gone for a year and a half without a full day off. Mm-hmm. And our children were getting older and staying up later. And we'd just fall asleep all the time. So we sold the dairy cattle.
13: The economics of dairy farming just wasn't making sense. And that's why most of the dairy farms around here have gone out of business. And we were just looking for something that we could still do with our land that made sense. So we decided to get a few beef cattle. And I guess we're lucky in some ways. We found out that McCusker's Market and Greensfield's Market, they're looking for grass-fed beef at the time. So we just kept expanding. And
16: now we sell a lot of our beef goes to River Valley markets in Northampton and East Hampton. Mm-hmm. And then we bring some of the beef home here where we have freezers and customers can come here, see the farm, see the cattle, and get their beef here.
15: You have a store and a museum here,
16: yes.
15: You said.
16: Yes.
15: Can we go look at the museum?
16: Yes.
15: Let's go walk the museum. Yeah.
14: Okay. In addition to Wheelview Farm, there are 6 other events going on in all 3 counties. For example, Stony Hill Farm in Wilbraham is having an open farm tour. Also, Flowerwork Farm in Florence at Gertrude Northamptons is going to show how they're dealing with farming in an area that gets flooded a lot.
15: Yeah, we were there after the big floods of 2023.
14: UMass is hosting a local foods expo and having their chefs prepare special dishes with products from farms throughout the valley. So there's a lot going on. I think, folks, the easiest thing to do is just go to CESA Climate Change and Farming Week 2026. Figure out which ones you want to go to.
15: I'm walking like I know where I'm going, but I don't. Got an old player piano in here, a bunch of old bottles, lots of old feathers, an old sewing machine, old tools and saws and gears and wrenches.
16: 99% of this is from our ancestors. They literally did not throw anything away. And then there's a few things that were gifts, like the ice saw. This is a corn sheller.
15: Wow.
16: If you want, we can run that.
15: Sure, yeah.
16: Okay.
15: Let Khalees do it.
11: How's it work?
16: Put your left foot on here to kind of hold it down.
11: Okay.
16: Crank it this way. Get it going. Don't stop.
15: Carolyn is grabbing. There it goes. The cob comes out clean and all the corn is shooting all over the place. This is amazing.
11: This is so cool. This is way more efficient than I am in my kitchen.
15: Oh yeah, me too.
11: Oh, that's awesome.
16: So that gets the dry kernels off the cob. This piece of linen, the first settler on the farm was Archibald Lawson, who came from Ireland. He was a weaver. He came here in the 1750s, and he paid for the land a yard of linen cloth per acre of land.
15: Wow.
16: So he bought 50 acres originally, and then afterwards he ended up with 200 acres. So always
15: is this part of the original linen?
16: This is a sample of the original linen.
17: They did save everything.
16: They really did.
11: I mean, it's amazing that it's in such good condition because, like, old fabric, it's hard to preserve. So this is really impressive.
13: And I guess they raised some of the flax up on top of the hill here in what's our pasture now.
16: This is the oldest tool that we can document. It's a carpenter's square. This says 1793 on it.
15: Wow. Whoa. When squares were still square.
16: They probably used it to build the house, but you wouldn't know that now.
15: And here's the other player piano. And a Victrola. Oh, this is a Vitanola. It looks like a Victrola. Maybe it was an off-brand Victrola.
16: This is the bill of sale when John's grandfather bought this Victrola in 1921. He still had the samples of the models he had to choose from.
15: Wow, yeah, they really did keep everything, I guess. Cranking up the Victrola.

0: You can get your workout on that too, because Carolyn's just there pumping the two pedals back and forth and it plays away.
1: This is actually the beer barrel polka. I can get it to the roll out the barrel part if you want.
0: Only if you've got enough energy in your feet to pump that much.
1: And I wish I had some of this. One of our customers brought us this bottle that says Wheeler's Nerve Vital Elixir. It would cure everything. The little organ over here, it's called a reed organ. It was made in Brattleboro, Vermont by the SD Organ Company. And the whole organ will fold up into this box. So it's very transportable. So you pedal it. Wonderful sound. This is one document that I have. It's from August 21st, 1876. It's my great-grandmother's teaching certificate. It's just handwritten and said that Miss Cora Blanchard is well qualified to teach in this school in the West Schoolhouse in this town, signed by the superintendent. And she also had this with her name on it. You notice it? It's ruler? Not a ruler.
2: It's a whacker.
0: Put my knuckles out and you can whack me.
1: You can discipline kids.
0: Well, John and Carolyn, thank you so much for showing us this Wheelview Farm. It's exciting how old the history on this farm is and how contemporary the old traditions of growing are, to the point where you're being featured in CESA's Climate Change and Farming Week to show how the old ways are the better ways going forward into the future. Who better to show that than people that have been doing it for 11 generations? Yeah.
3: Well, thank you for coming, and we look forward to seeing more people come during Climate Week, and we'll explain more of what we're doing then.
0: And Steve, one more time, if people want to find out about all the stops during that Climate Week, when is it and where do they go?
4: It's September 21st through the 27th. You can just get online and look for CESA Climate Change and Farming Week 2026, and then you'll see all the events there. Some of them are you might have to register for. Some of them you can just show up. So have a look and get out and see where your food comes from.
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0: Welcome back to the Fabulous 413. With a lineup of 13 bands alongside local makers, vendors, and community resources, Queer Core Fest unites art and activism with the collective care and catharsis of a DIY punk show. This event exists as a vital rallying point for our queer, trans, BIPOC, and femme folks. Queer Core Fest 2026 returns to City Space East Hampton Friday, September 18th and Saturday, September 19th. And joining us from Queer Core Fest are Isley and Ben.
8: Howdy, always a pleasure.
9: Thanks for having us back.
0: It's our pleasure.
5: Third time's a charm. What's different this year?
9: Right.
5: There's some familiar faces. There's some new things.
8: Yeah. So we have, like, as you said, a good mix of bands that are returning. We try to keep, you know, a core of bands that we have in our lineup and have draw people back that people are familiar with. And I do a lot of curating, as does Ben, but I think I do a lot of the curating for bands, like meeting new people on the road, what I'm doing personally with Film and Gender. Like an example of that is this band XK Scenario. They're playing Saturday the 19th. We met them. They're based out of D.C. We met them in D.C. last year, and I just saw them and I'm like, you need to play Queercore Fest.
0: Yeah.
8: Same with Abeisha. They played a show that we did back in the spring, but first time playing the festival. I've gotten really familiar with them in the last year. They're a Philly hip-hop adjacent group, bringing their own energy and need to be at the festival.
0: Ben, what are you excited about of Queercore Fest 2026?
2: You know, something that I'm feeling really thrilled about is actually some of the stuff that's going on behind the scenes in the organizing this year with the Queercore Collaborative being what we kind of call ourselves as the organizing entity. But it's been really fun. We've been, so we had our first non-fest show actually in May. It was at the Drake in Amherst. Nearly sold the space out. It was incredible. Film and Gender, of course, played. Abeisha was there. That was the first time I got to see Abeisha, and they did blow my mind.
0: Yeah.
2: I always look for Isley across the crowd, looking at my face, waiting to see my like big goofy grin. Like slash my jaw like halfway hanging down, like,
0: are they gonna make it on the roster this year? Yes,
2: exactly.
0: Jaw is hanging.
5: That's the litmus test.
2: I think what's really sweet, so that show we co-presented it with seven different student organizations from the Five College area, including UMass Salt, which has been around for decades. They've been doing incredible DIY organizing work, just bringing together shows in like classrooms and such at UMass for years and years and years.
0: Is SALT an acronym?
5: Yes,
2: SALT is an acronym, and it's
5: Students for Alternative Music. Sorry, SALT. I listen to your ads on WMUA all the time, and I really should know better.
2: Yeah, and so Mount Holyoke Alt, which is a newer version of a similar group at Mount Holyoke, Smith Music Collective, the BIPOC Collaborative that's actually at Hampshire and still there for another semester. The Cutie Poc Amherst group. So we had, what was incredible was, I think, continuing to grow the ecosystem of communities and organizers that we're connected to, because I think the thing that most excites me is I want people to come to this show and hopefully walk away feeling their hearts nourished, feeling maybe a little more elevated, a little more like there are people, like I see myself in the community around me, and that's because this community is gathered here in this space. And to be able to say like, hey, if this did that for you, if you felt nourished by this, like, no, this is happening all over the place. There are already amazing people doing this kind of organizing in our area. Get connected to UMass Salt. Get connected to a Queer Action Collaborative at Mount Holyoke, because they are gathering people together in similar ways.
5: Looking at the folks that are supporting Queercore Fest, this is a really cool collection of folks in that way too, because not only do you have UMass Salt, but like it looks like you got a grant from Mass Cultural Council and perhaps from the East Hampton Cultural Council as well.
9: Yep.
5: But like Hope and Olive are supporting this. Bombix is supporting this. It's not even their venue.
2: You know, what's incredible is I think, you know, there are so many people that are looking for ways to get involved in this. I think the world has always been the world, and we are in our own current iteration of the world. And I think when people look out at the world, it's kind of just this feeling of like, how do we keep creating spaces where we are bringing folks together in the ways that wouldn't be happening otherwise? And specifically, how are we creating spaces that are centering the experience of people whose experiences are not going to be centered otherwise, whose voices, whose art is not necessarily going to be centered otherwise? And I think Bombix Center for Arts and Equity is a great example of that. They're actually our fiscal sponsor. Cassandra is such a hero. She holds such a vision for who are all the creatives out here that don't have a platform that could if they had somebody partnering with them, and especially particularly looking at who are marginalized folks that are making amazing art that just like need that ally, need especially as a fiscal ally. Hope and Olive, Daily Operation, and Vegan Pizza Land, these are all folks that just similarly, I think, are looking at how they're looking at service industry and how they're looking at the things that are going on in their community in larger ways, and looking at how is part of nourishing people's bodies also part of nourishing their hearts. And if you do that for artists, they're providing food for our artists. Like, if you're doing that for artists, if we're caring well and loving well on our artists, how does that support artists then getting up on stage and creating that same space for people that are walking into the space? And so it really is magic, this ecosystem that continues to build of people that are like, yes, we want in on that.
0: Isley, you're in the band Film and Gender. You are in the midst of like a relentless tour right now. So I'm imagining that you are helping to create these spaces all over the place.
8: Yeah, we're on a 50 show tour right now, which is spanning from all September and October across the country.
0: 50 shows in like 2 months.
8: Yes, yeah. 50 shows in 60
2: it's
8: days,
2: wild.
8: Which is awesome. I am very privileged to pay rent off making music. As you said, you know, we're involved. Film and Gender is with a lot of spaces across the Northeast and further out in DIY music, and often those spaces are curated and ran by one or two or three very dedicated people. And that shows like the people who are truly dedicated and truly get it. Queercore Fest every year is so awesome because, as Ben said, more and more every year people are getting involved and putting effort into this. And we have literally like dozens of people people putting effort in to curate this event, and it shows every year. It feels grander. It feels like church when I go there, in a very like loving way of just like we're all in worship of like community and togetherness.
0: Yes. Given that it's a DIY type show, like the kind of shows Film and Gender is always doing, there's a lot of volunteers that are helping to make this happen, and the proceeds to it are going to go to help benefit City Space and pay the bands. But then anything that's left over has a mission with it as well. Ben, can you tell us about that?
2: Yeah, it is all volunteer run, so everything after that does go to Palestine Children's Relief Fund, and we've done that all 3 years in a row.
0: Mm-hmm.
2: We have held a really, I think, clear vision from the beginning that the heart of this is really about centering artistry, centering community, centering people that might not find this space otherwise for themselves, especially when you look at being a queer person, being a person of color, especially when it comes to punk music. You know, where is the punk music that really, like, I see myself in?
0: Mm-hmm.
2: But looking at, you know, beyond that, we want this to be something that is more than a one-off event, and that's where being able to connect people to other organizations, other spaces that are creating that kind of space. And it's like, how do we keep thinking bigger than that? You know, on a global scale, like, how are we looking at this as a movement of collective liberation? Yes, in our community, yes, in our region, but then on a larger global scale, being able to support an organization like PCRF and the humanitarian work that they're doing, particularly with medical work, in providing necessary supplies to families and children throughout the Levant region, but particularly in the Gaza area right now, felt really essential to us.
5: In keeping with that community, again, for the third time, it's mask required. I feel like we keep having to explain why having it be mask required actually means that the event is more inclusive. But since we do have to keep explaining that, if you could give an answer.
2: I think the essence of it, I mean, I hold compassion for, like, you know, the question of why are we doing masks? There's all these things that are happening without masks. And I also, like, to me, the underlying piece in this is it's this medicine that I feel like we all need, that the whole world needs. And that's like, what is it to see past our own experience into this experience of others? It's kind of that simple. What are other people experiencing? What are they facing? And what do they need in order to position themselves to be able to participate in the very thing that you don't necessarily need in order to participate in that? And once again, if this is a space where we want as many, we know that we're going to fall short as human beings, but we're doing our very best to create a space where as many people feel like this is a space that they can show up in. We have gotten some amazing feedback from our immunocompromised folks that attend our shows about how meaningful it is to them, that in a world where there is not a lot of mask required events, especially when it comes to DIY stuff at this point, that this is something they've consistently been able to rely on for that. It makes my heart swell that folks that don't feel like they can be a part of this community immediately do because of something like that. And my hope is that that's just something that we can just use as a reminder. I live with a tremendous amount of privilege, and also, can I open myself up to understanding what it is that other people are experiencing, and how do we create space that really allows so many different points of access so we can all actually feel like the collective and community we talk about.
0: We're speaking with Ben and Isley about Queer Core Fest, the third incarnation, Friday and Saturday, September 18th and 19th, City Space in East Hampton. If I'm queer and I don't know if I like core or... if I love
2: yes, Monty.
0: Core, but I'm not queer.
5: It's a spectrum, Monty.
0: Yeah, tell me about... Mm. Convince me to come on both
5: gross.
0: Sides of that coin.
5: Gross.
0: Convince me to attend.
8: I'll take a shot at this. If you're a queer person holding whatever identities that fall under that umbrella, you're going to be around a lot of queer people. I remember the first time I went to a DIY show that I was playing, and I was not in the minority as a transsexual, and that was... terrifying in a beautiful way, looking around and being like, oh my god, look at all these wonderful, cool people who I have a shared lived experience with and have similar identities to, and that's rare. And I feel like in Western Mass, in the Northampton, Amherst, East Hampton area, we're very privileged to have like that kind of be often the default where we go anywhere and we do see genderqueer people.
0: Mm-hmm.
8: And I travel a lot and I talk to people in other areas, and that's not the norm.
0: Yeah.
8: And on the core side, there's a lot of good music happening. I think if you come to either one of these days and you don't find a band that you really connect with, I'm sorry. Maybe core isn't for you.
5: I mean, you've got 13 chances to identify with a band.
8: Yeah.
5: So if there's one on the list that you don't, it's like any other festival. If this one didn't resonate with you, take some time out and go check out the tables from Not Another Queer Pop-Up Market.
2: I was just
5: and then
2: say,
5: come
2: yeah.
5: back in yeah. and yeah. see the next thing. Maybe they do resonate with you.
0: It's like the weather in Massachusetts. If you don't like it, wait a minute.
2: Mm-hmm. Yeah,
0: it's
2: not- totally. And you just made a nice plug, Clay, but I was like, please come on out. And we have a whole makers market that's happening as part of this as well. Yet another queer pop-up market has been one of our partners for the last 3 years. It is reduced in size this year because City Space is actually doing some amazing work to the building to actually make that an even more accessible and larger space to be able to do future events at. But we're still going to have 10 or 12 folks tabling there with amazing, amazing wares. It's always been one of the highlights. So again, if you're just a community member in general and want to come see some amazing art or maybe pick up your next birthday gift for a loved one, like, it's going to be a great time for that as well. And that will be in the atrium and hallway area, will not be in the music space. So you will not be barraged with the core part. If you need to,
0: you just need the queer part.
2: Exactly.
0: You will want a little less of the core part.
2: And
0: I would take a break from the core part.
8: In addition, I would challenge people. There's a stigma towards underground DIY music, and people think that's not music for them to listen to, or it's lesser than mainstream music. And I went and like, if you feel that way, please ask yourself why you feel that way. Ask yourself why certain music maybe isn't platformed in the mainstream like some music is, and maybe come and see people talk about their lived experiences and
2: try it out.
8: Yeah, you'd be surprised how powerful something can be through performance art and seeing that come together in a crowd of people and how that can move people even as an observer, and how beautiful that is.
2: Yeah.
8: And City Space is a wonderful space because it's a big enough room where you can be in the pit moshing, you can be dancing, or you can be toward the sides or to the back and really just enjoying what's happening, the entire ethos of the event.
5: It's grown every year. And City Space is a large space, but it's not like that large a space.
8: True.
5: Are you considering in the future, if it continues to grow, adding an extra day or adding more space?
2: Yes.
5: Great.
2: Do you want to come back and be a part of exploring that with us, Clarissa? Sounds like you have a vision. Let's go.
0: You're a part of the Queer Core Collective now.
5: Oh, my gosh.
2: Like, that's how it works. That's
5: they get
2: how it
5: recruited
2: works.
5: For, this is how recruitment works.
8: But like, we joke about that, but like, you know, as a Western Mass musician and, you know, one of the more... whatever metric you want to use, like larger, more successful, popular DIY underground bands coming out of Western Mass right now, which I'm privileged to be a part of.
0: 50 shows in 60 days.
8: Yeah.
5: You're just touring for a third of the year, we figured out earlier today.
8: There's a lack of spaces to be having shows in Western Mass. We have venues that I love, like the Iron Horse and the Drake that we held a show at earlier this year. But those spaces are often curated and ran by people who are not a part of DIY communities and are often maybe a little ignorant, not necessarily maliciously ignorant, but ignorant towards the art in the communities that are happening all around them. And breaking into those spaces can be really difficult. It's really frustrating as a musician who has packed, you know, a lot of people, book shows at the Iron Horse and got 150, 200 people in those spaces. And still I reach out to other spaces and they see underground music or like, hey, I want to have hip hop support a punk band. And they look down on that. They think that's lesser and they think it's not safe. And they're afraid of having young, queer and not white people in their spaces because we live in Massachusetts and we're very lucky.
5: Because we live in America.
8: Yes, we live in Massachusetts. We live in a state that likes to think of itself as liberal and likes to think of itself as progressive. But we still have a lot of work to do. And we might be in a more progressive part of a otherwise not progressive country, and even a Western Mass, a progressive part of a progressive state, and that's awesome, a privilege. I love being in Western Mass, but we can do better. And
0: room to grow.
8: Yes, always room to grow.
2: Always room to grow. We'll find out year four. When we come back in, we'll tell you all about it.
0: I can't wait. Ben and Isley from the Queer Core Collective and the Queer Core Fest returning to City Space in East Hampton Friday, September 18th and Saturday, September 19th. 14 bands, is it, over those 2 days?
8: 13
0: now, bands over those 2 days. An amazing opportunity to get a glimpse into the world of this DIY scene and the community that they have been nourishing this last few years. Thanks again so much for coming in.
2: Thanks for having us, dears.
8: Thank you.
2: Appreciate
8: Thank you, Kalise. Thank you, Mati.
5: Always. You can find more information about Queer Core Fest through Queer Core Collaborative's Instagram page or on East Hampton City Space's website. 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
0: 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It's time for another Word Nerd segment as we wind down the summertime with our interim summertime Word Nerd, Peter Sokolowski, from Merriam-Webster's Dictionary in Springfield and from Jazz a la Mode right here on NEPM.
12: Jazz at 8.
0: We will be rejoined by our regular Word Nerd, Emily Brewster, resident Wordster from Merriam-Webster, next week. But first off, Peter, you have a book coming out, and the galley is here, so we finally got to look at it. What's
5: been
0: the title
5: all about it, and it's been so cool.
0: Yes, by definition.
12: By definition, the surprising history of the English dictionary. And actually, there's a little seminar, five-college seminar, on the history of the book and publishing that meets at the Kinney Center for Interdisciplinary Renaissance Studies at the University of Massachusetts. A lovely library, by the way, which I've used frequently in the research for this book. And they invited me, as I've done in the past, to come give a little book talk on September 17th, or coming up.
0: Coming right up.
12: I'll be giving a little talk that will be derived from this book about the origins in the 1500s of the very first English dictionary. The nickel version is that it's no coincidence that the first English dictionary and the King James Bible occurred almost at the same time.
5: That makes a lot of sense.
12: Yeah, you do the math and you realize, oh, when you're reading the Bible at home in English, which was a new thing as opposed to Latin.
0: Yeah.
12: You need a dictionary.
0: And that may be where the book begins, but where your book ends is data, or data. I never remember how to say it.
5: Data when it's a person.
0: Yes.
13: What information are you requesting?
0: Because this summer is the anniversary of Merriam-Webster's Dictionary Online, which is huge in the world of lexicography and specifically for Merriam-Webster.
12: Yeah, and this was an anniversary that has gone unnoticed. We don't even have a date. We know it was between July and early September. Just about now, 30 years ago, a website went online, live, merriam-webster.com. And the hyphen was a big problem initially because there weren't hyphens in websites. We were one of the very first. And the fact that it was in our email address as well, the little hyphen, initially caused problems. But I have to say that when I started at the company, so summer of 1994, there was only one computer on the editorial floor at Merriam-Webster, and it was the departmental secretary's computer, and it was for keeping the payroll. It had nothing to do with doing research. And so, you know, the little piece that intersects with my career is that my little team that was hired to write a French-English bilingual dictionary and a Spanish-English bilingual dictionary in parallel in the same office as a little team, we were all issued desktop computers. We were the first editors to have computers on our desks at Merriam-Webster.
5: It makes sense if you think about, like, kind of the history of computing, though. Too, because like the first really like major rollout of proper OS systems like we see now happens with the first run of Microsoft. Like we've got Microsoft 3, and then the second wave, Windows 95, comes out, and the first rollout of like Apple's stuff happens just a little bit before. We've got the Classic that comes out in, I want to say, 90, 91. So your secretary being the first person who kind of has them with what we consider the predecessors to computing power now, that seems about right time. Wise that she would be the only person that had it.
12: And using it for statistics, essentially, makes sense. Makes perfect sense. It leads me to kind of go back in time a little bit to figure out how dictionaries become digitized. Again, something we take for granted now. The first digital dictionary from Merriam-Webster was the Collegiate Dictionary, going back into the 1960s, and it was digitized by DARPA. It was done as an academic and as a Defense Department project, which was partly because they wanted to create a kind of knowledge base and figure out how to manipulate data. And the dictionary was just the perfect way to do that.
0: DARPA is going to manipulate something? Never.
12: Yeah, but institutions like Carnegie Mellon, the University of Michigan, other institutions that had used this for linguistics research to figure out, you know, how many nouns are there in English, or how do, as linguists might use it, for declensions of verbs and, you know, just kind of count things, which is what computers do so well. And so it was provided as research, therefore without fee, to these institutions. Now, when we come to the dawn of the internet, some of these institutions decided, hey, you know, this doesn't have to be a private enterprise research purpose. We can actually put the dictionary online on this new internet thing and see what happens. And so, in fact, there were a bunch of Merriam-Webster.coms, that is to say, a bunch of digital versions of the collegiate, the old collegiate dictionary, which was out of date, but not out of copyright. Important distinction. And so, in fact, there was maybe 10 or 20 places in the very early days, pre-social media, I'm talking 1993, 4, 5, 6, where you could go find a dictionary and kind of kick around and look up words. And that was not Merriam-Webster sponsored or official. It was just these academics who just decided to upload it to the internet. Which gives me the second little anecdote, which is digitizing the bigger unabridged dictionary happened a little bit later in the early 1980s. That was a big project. You're talking about a book with 500,000 words that are entered and defined. It was finally decided that they would be keyed in manually. And there was a company that actually hired, there were mostly women, mostly working at home with a device that was sort of like a big typewriter, but that would record their keystrokes.
5: Just like NASA.
0: Well, original computers.
12: Yeah. By the way, the same company did the keying for the Oxford English Dictionary. Mm-hmm. And part of the reason that two typists keyed every page was to find errors, because typos count in a dictionary, and that goes without saying. But when you have, and just do the math, about 10,000 characters per page for a 3,000-page book, that means a 99.98% accuracy means two typos per page, which is unacceptable. But putting the dictionary online ultimately also followed AOL.com, which was one of the early version of social media.
0: Chat rooms.
12: Yes, yep. Exactly.
5: And BBSs, billboard communication systems.
12: A similar thing was the Word of the Day. That was a feature that was kind of a collaboration with AOL and Merriam-Webster. They said, you know, people log on every day for the billboards and for other information. Why not have a different word every day to focus on? And that's where our Word of the Day started. We still do it to this very day.
0: Peter hosts a podcast, the Word of the Day podcast, the longest running podcast in the world.
12: I'm pretty sure that's true. Next month will be the 20th anniversary of more than 7,400 consecutive podcasts.
0: Wow.
12: They're short. They're 2 minutes each. And I don't, I'm just the talent. I'm just the voice. But the Word of the Day was an important feature of AOL. What that showed us was that there was interest in words online, because the response was amazing. And then we said, well, maybe we'll make, because email was new, let's make a subscription service of the Word of the Day. You can get a Word of the Day as an email, which, by the way, you can still to this day. Over 1 million people subscribe. So a very popular feature that proved to us that there's something about this internet that might work for the dictionary. Mm-hmm. And then when the decision was finally made, our president, John Morse, he thought this was an interesting idea, and that, importantly, in 1996, there was no full-featured free dictionary online. What he meant by full-featured was all of the words, all of the etymologies, and all of the example sentences. Initially, that was kind of a risky proposition. For one thing, the Collegiate Dictionary is and was the moneymaker for the company. It was the best-selling hardcover book in American history after the Bible. Many people thought, why would you give this away? Well, yeah. You know, it's an incredibly dangerous thing to do. The other side of the argument was there was no precedent, and there was no real understanding of what the consequences of putting such a product online for free, because the revenue from the Collegiate Dictionary, as for all print dictionaries, comes from purchase. You buy the book, you bring it home. There's no way that a dictionary company could know how often you open the dictionary. Do you use it twice a day or twice a month or twice a year? We got the same money regardless.
0: Right.
5: Right.
12: But if you bought your dictionary and put it on a shelf and never used it, we would be in trouble. However, if people actually do consult the dictionary, if they actually do use it, if you use it twice a day or twice a week, then in fact there is a possibly monetizable model that would involve the visits to the website. Now, there was no revenue initially because there was no business model. There was no advertising in, online in 1996. It's hard to imagine. It was determined at the time the risk was low. And so we tried it. We put it up online 30 years ago this summer at Merriam-Webster.com. The result is that, as you know, it sort of transformed the way we understand how dictionaries work, how dictionaries are edited, because now we write longer definitions, longer entries, because we're no longer connected to that limited print page. The other thing, the biggest thing, I think, is audio, that we could ultimately put those audio pronunciations, the phonetics, so that you can hear the word spoken and not just see a transcription that might be hard to read.
0: Yeah, I never can read those things very well.
5: Exactly. And so that Monty can always make a joke about unctuous.
0: Unctuous. Yes.
14: Unctuous.
0: I use that one frequently.
12: And so what we've discovered is that the online dictionary, first of all, it turns out people did use it. They did like it. It did become a business and a big part of our business, and now the biggest part of our business, with 100 million page views per month on a website. And that's a business. I mean, that's a solid traffic stream, 1.3 billion hits a year. Plus now games, Quartal. And the Spelling Bee games, wonderful, fun games.
5: And the Versus one where you have to spell things faster than some random other person online, which is really fun, and I am middling at it.
12: The word games are so fun, and of course they contribute to our traffic, but also they show us something else, which is what we learned initially, which is people love words. In other words, the dictionary has become not just a reference and a public utility, which it always was. It's also become kind of a magazine for word lovers, a place to come for educators. I'm giving a talk at the NCTE, the National Council for Teachers of English, in November about the fun ways that English teachers use our digital content. It does prove the point that that decision to go online was the right one.
0: And it saved the dictionary, essentially, right? Other dictionaries existed, did not go free online, and now no longer exist. If Merriam-Webster hadn't done that, we don't know for sure that it would have gone out of business, but there's a chance that it would have.
12: I think that that's a really, really strong argument. When I began, just a little bit before this, there were six dictionaries in America that were handmade, that were published in America with a team, with a staff, with a professional group of linguists and lexicographers who wrote definitions as we do. Today, there's only one. We were the oldest and we were the biggest, but the fact that we were also the first online and to go all in online, others like Webster's New World and...
0: because everybody was using the Webster name.
12: Well, yes.
0: Willy-nilly. That's a whole other story.
12: Yeah, that's a big, professional group of linguists and lexicographers who wrote definitions as we do. Today, there's only one. We were the oldest and we were the biggest, but the fact that we were also the first online and to go all in online, others like Webster's New World and...
0: Because everybody was using the Webster name.
12: Well, yes.
0: Willy-

0: it or not.
1: As I like to say, un non dis irregardless.
2: Yes.
1: You just add them all up together. But Webster's New World and American Heritage, which are two, by the way, honorable and excellent dictionaries.
0: I had an American Heritage as a kid.
1: That represented also, and importantly, different editorial perspectives. And I think a culture as big as the English-speaking culture of the United States should have a few dictionaries. But they went online many years later and to essentially no effect commercially. That cost them dearly.
0: The other big thing that we know now that Merriam-Webster is online, and it's one of my favorite parts of the year, is the Word of the Year. It's a new feature that comes up because we can now, if you bought the Collegiate Dictionary and looked at it twice a day or twice a week or twice a month and then put it on your shelf, you did not know that at Merriam-Webster. Now we know exactly what everybody is looking at every day, all the time. We can chart it throughout the course of the year, and it's like a psychological profile of American English speakers.
1: Right. But the fact is, viewing the news through the prism of vocabulary is possible because of this data, as you just explained. And it's interesting because in 400 years of English dictionaries, until that time, dictionary makers had no idea which words were being looked up.
0: Yeah.
1: And there are a couple anecdotes, a famous anecdote of Samuel Johnson, who wrote the Great Dictionary in London, 1755. He was congratulated on the publication of the dictionary by a matron of London society who said, "I'm so pleased you have omitted the naughty words," to which Dr. Johnson is supposed to have replied, "Madam, I find that you have been looking them up," which of course has to be true, because how else would she know that they were not there? And that's an important little data point, which is people look up the dirty words, and sure enough, they do, whether they're teenagers or adults. But that data point was brought up to date in 1997, so just about a year exactly after the dictionary had gone online. We had seen this list of words, which looked like an SAT vocabulary list. The top words were integrity, paradigm, ubiquitous, conundrum, all words with Greek or Latin roots that were kind of abstract and hard to define, which makes sense. Those are the hard words. Those are the words
3: people look up. SAT study words.
1: Mm-hmm. Yep. Also, by the way, the words effect and affect, which are just troublesome usage problems. So that was, we figured, this is what people use the dictionary for. And then something happened, the death of Princess Diana, which was really the first news event that was widely shared online. We were able to see immediately the list of words changed. And we saw paparazzi was the top word, the word cortege on her funeral. But the most looked up word that week was the word princess.
0: Mm-hmm.
1: And so those show us three different rationales. Paparazzi is hard to spell. Are there two R's? Are there two P's? Are there two Z's? What's the singular? I mean, there's a lot of problems. Every newsroom in America was looking up the word paparazzi. Cortège is one of those recent French borrowings that borrows also the French pronunciation and French spelling, so it can be hard to spell, and that's a reason to look it up. But what about princess? It's not hard to spell. It's a common word for most adults, and it leads me to believe, I always say, we're good at reading data. We're not good at reading minds. We don't know why people go to the dictionary, but in this case, I would say the reason is encyclopedic. There's other information in the definition for the word princess. For example, is one born a princess? Does a princess automatically become a queen? Is a princess higher than a duchess? There are lots of different ways of learning from a dictionary definition. And that taught us something important, which is basic words like princess and later a word like debate, for example, during a presidential year, are words that are looked up frequently online. And that shows us that the dictionary is there not just to learn new facts, but to confirm old facts or to get nuance from words that you already know.
3: Also, looking at the snapshot of your old website is such a trip through time. It's like, I can tell that this is from the time of CompuServe.
1: Yeah.
0: Yeah. Very nostalgic. 1996, Merriam-Webster online. Maybe we should post this with the podcast so people can look at it.
1: And if you are old enough, you might remember that time everything was www this, www that. Of course, we don't say that anymore.
0: Oh, but too many people do.
1: You see one of the buttons there as www-Webster. It was thought that maybe this would catch on, and of course, it didn't.
0: But the dictionary did. 30 years later, Merriam-Webster online. And so much thanks to you, Peter Sokolowski, for being our interim word nerd this summer. We will hand the baton back to Emily Brewster from Merriam-Webster next week. But it's been a delight having you this summer. We can't wait to read your book, and we'll have you on about your book when it's officially ready for the public to consume.
1: Well, thank you so much. It's been a treat.
3: I love that one of your buttons is write to us. How many letters did you actually get through this website?
1: Well, we get letters. We used to get stacks of letters every month, and we saw them all, and we still do.
3: If you're curious about the talk that Peter Sokolowski is going to be giving at UMass, it's called A Tale of Two Dictionaries, the First Vernacular Lexicography in England and France with Peter Sokolowski, and it's open to the public. It begins at 5 p.m. on September 17th. There are a lot of things happening around that part of the week, but this is going to be a really, really cool talk. It's been fun learning about his new book, which will explore later.

0: when it officially comes out. And if you were wondering about the game I was mentioning that I could not remember the name of on Merriam-Webster's website, it is called Pilfer, where you are stealing letters from an invisible opponent who is probably better at writing words than you are in my case. 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I'm Khalees Smith. 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
3: 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The mostly cloudy sky this afternoon will prevail through this evening, with showers and thunderstorms likely overnight. Breezy with lows in the lower 60s. Partly sunny tomorrow with a chance of showers. Highs in the lower 80s. 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
5: This year, facing strong economic and polling headwinds, Republicans are trying to make midterm conventions happen.
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5: For Wednesday, September 9th, it's All Things Considered from NPR News. I'm Scott Detrow.
4: And I'm Sasha Pfeiffer. It's been a quarter century since the 9/11 terror attacks.
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6: We heard the building starting to collapse. We ran. I got buried under the rubble. 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
8: Live from NPR News in Washington, I'm Janine Herbst. The unconventional Republican midterm convention kicks off in about an hour in Dallas, Texas. As NPR's Tamara Keith reports, President Trump will be the star of the show.
9: The convention is an effort to push back on strong political headwinds and rev up Trump's base to get out and vote in November. The president speaks both nights, along with some of the Republican candidates facing tough races this year. Democratic governor from Illinois, J.B. Pritzker, came to Dallas to do some counter-programming.
10: This bizarre Republican midterm convention here can't paper over the fact that Republicans have done nothing to earn your vote.
9: Convention organizers say it will draw a contrast between the common sense Republican agenda and the Democrats' liberal and extreme alternative. Tamara Keith, NPR News, Dallas.
8: A researcher at the artificial intelligence company Anthropic has resigned, while warning the company's work could have disastrous consequences. NPR's Jeff Brumfield has more on the latest in a string of safety warnings about AI.
11: Jacob Coxon, who worked at Anthropic and OpenAI, said he thought AI companies were, quote, gambling with our lives. On the social media platform X, he wrote that AI will soon be superhuman, able to hack anything and acquire real power and resources. The people building AI earnestly believe it could kill us all by the end of the decade, he wrote. He called on labs to slow and coordinate their research to avoid catastrophe. Coxon's resignation comes weeks after OpenAI disclosed a swarm of autonomous AI agents had worked together to hack another company. Jeff Brumfield, NPR News.
8: Newly released air quality records in New York after the terrorist attack on 9/11 have FDNY union leaders demanding answers for what they call a continuing health emergency, as people are still suffering from the effects of being at ground zero nearly 25 years ago. FDNY Association Uniformed President James Brosi.
12: What we learned was the air was as toxic as we said it was. What we learned is that we were dying with every breath we took down there. What we learned is that the city knew it and failed to prioritize, one, a public safety announcement, two, proper decon, three, preventing us from eating down there and digesting the toxins, four, not letting people volunteer to clean up, five, not letting people get a HEPA filter vacuum and get a credit for it from the government as they self-clean their own apartments.
8: This comes a day after Mayor Mamdani ordered the release of more than 170,000 pages of documents on air quality in Lower Manhattan after the collapse of the World Trade Center towers. Wall Street lower just ahead of the bell, the Dow down 405 points, the Nasdaq down 168. 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
3: And this is NEPM News. Good afternoon, I'm Kari Njeri. The Springfield School Committee will meet later this afternoon to discuss the cybersecurity incident that has shut down the city's public schools now for 2 days. A post on the district's Facebook page shows the committee will almost immediately vote to enter executive session so as to not to compromise any potential remedies. Meanwhile, officials say schools will be closed tomorrow and Friday. Massachusetts State Police say a portion of the Mass Pike in Palmer was shut down for several hours today after two tractor trailers collided, sending one of the drivers to hospital. Mass Live reports the crash occurred on the westbound side of I-90 near mile marker 66 shortly after 9 a.m., causing one vehicle to leak fluid and catch fire. The crash is still under investigation. The invasive spotted lanternfly continues to infest much of Massachusetts, and as NEPM's Phil Bishop reports, state officials think the bugs won't be going away anytime soon.
13: The spotted lanternfly feeds on the sap of trees and other plants, slowly killing them. Since they were first found in the state 5 years ago, they've popped up in nearly every county in Massachusetts. Jennifer Foreman-Orth is an environmental biologist with the state. She says they're fighting a losing battle. The focus now is on slowing the spread of lanternflies as opposed to exterminating them.
14: Even if we had infinite funds, it would be challenging to try to completely get rid of an insect that can fly and produces lots of offspring and spreads on vehicles. It's just too tricky.
13: Foreman-Orth said the state is using their distinctly not infinite funds to work with farmers and growers on how to best protect their crops from the insects. For NEPM News, I'm Phil Bishop.
3: A plan to build additional senior housing on open space in Newington, Connecticut, will not be moving forward after pushback from residents. The Hartford Current Report's opponents said they want to see the land near the existing Meadowview complex preserved as open space. In a Facebook post, Mayor John Trister said officials will explore other options to build more subsidized senior housing. This is NEPM.

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6: 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Springfield Public Schools will remain closed through this week as the district continues its investigation into a security breach in their computer systems. We'll have details on these and other events coming up on 88.5 NEPM from NPR and NEPM News. That's in about 10 minutes. In our forecast tonight, a mostly cloudy sky with showers and thunderstorms likely overnight, breezy with lows in the lower 60s. Partly sunny tomorrow with a chance of morning showers, continued breezy with highs in the lower 80s. This is 88.5 NEPM at 10 before 5.
1: From NPR News, this is All Things Considered. I'm Sasha Pfeiffer.
7: And I'm Juana Summers. Comedian Stavros Halkias has had a busy few years. He's been an actor in movies and TV shows, directed his own movie, and toured comedy clubs across the country.
8: And I know I hit rock bottom because I was like going to bed every night and being like, hope I wake up. But it wasn't, you know, we know rock bottom in Baltimore. It wasn't that, you know, it wasn't.
7: His new special is out now on Netflix. It's called Uncle Stav. It was filmed here in his native Baltimore, a city that he says helped prepare him for life as a comic.
8: I mean, I went to Baltimore City Public School, so it's like you kind of had to do roast-style comedy to survive lunch.
7: Halkias' career took off when he and two other comedians started a podcast that we really can't say the name of here on NPR. The show was full of off-color jokes, and the humor was about as unpolitically correct as you can get. And that was the intent, according to Halkias, who is better known as Stavi.
8: When you're in your mid-20s and you're broke as hell and nothing's going well, that's when you want to do, like, kind of edgelord That's when you're kind of nihilistic because your life sucks.
7: Since leaving the show that helped kickstart his success, Halkias has gone on to launch his own podcast called Stavi's World, where he doles out searing roasts and earnest advice to fans in equal measure.
9: Is it okay to deny women coming to the boys' poker night? My buddy, he's got a wife. She really likes poker. She appeared at the last poker night when he was hosting.
8: This you mean in her room? Own home?
9: We've got a different group.
8: You mean she was cooked all the house?
10: She was at her own home.
7: Today, Halkias is a little older and a little wiser, but he's continuing to push buttons and boundaries on stage.
8: Somebody needs to go Mangione mode on the Driscoll CEO, as far as I'm concerned.
11: That's right, yeah. That's right.
8: That's right. Those are two equally important issues, by the way. It's how predatory America's healthcare system is and the fact that my parfaits have been subpar recently.
7: When we sat down at WYPR in Baltimore, I asked Halkias if he felt pressure to be political in a moment where it feels like comedy and politics have become intertwined.
8: The thing that I struggle with is, at what point is it a cop-out to be like, I'm just an entertainer, you know? Because I do think that's the main job. I do think people pay too much attention to me. And I think people pay too much attention to comedians in general. And you can fight that a lot. And I've been trying to fight it. But sometimes you should be like, this is just who people are listening to. And I don't know how it happened, but should I say something? And to the extent that I've gotten political at all, you see that that's where that pressure comes in, where I'm like, I should talk about this stuff. But again, let me make it in a way that is earned, is what I'm actually thinking about, and is only the funniest stuff.
10: You've said previously that part of the thesis behind Stavi's World was to present a different kind of masculinity and an alternative to the Manosphere podcasters. Like,
8: that I've gotten political at all, you see that that's where that pressure comes in, where I'm like, I should talk about this stuff. But again, let me make it in a way that is earned, is what I'm actually thinking about, and is only the funniest stuff.
10: You've said previously that part of the thesis behind Stavi's World was to present a different kind of masculinity.

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1: Take a look around the airport. 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I'm Ian Koss, and in a special episode of The Big Dig, I'm exploring how the attacks of 9/11 transformed not just airport security, but the entire experience of flying by going to where it all started, Logan Airport. 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
3: 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Recounts are underway for Massachusetts primary elections that remain too close to call. And we'll have an update on the invasive spotted lanternfly, which continues to infest much of the region. Those and other headlines from NPR and NEPM News are coming up in about 10 minutes here at 88.5 NEPM, where it's 10 minutes before 6 o'clock.
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5: And I'm Sasha Pfeiffer. Major world events often find their way into our culture in the forms of books and movies. So as we continue our coverage this week of the 25th anniversary of the September 11th attacks, we wanted to look at how that day has been reflected across literature and television. To do that, we're joined by the host of our Book of the Day podcast, Andrew Limbong, and NPR's critic at large, Eric Deggans. Welcome to both of you.
6: Hey, Sasha.
7: Hey, thanks.
5: TV feels to me like the right place to start here, because most of us who remember that day experienced the attacks on our TV screens. And last weekend on the show, we aired a roundtable about how 9/11 has been portrayed in film and how, with a couple of exceptions, Hollywood has largely avoided depicting the attacks. Eric, how do you think TV has done in terms of the events of that day or beyond? How blunt has it been?
7: Yeah, I think TV struggled to deal with the attacks in a direct way. There were a few TV shows that tried. 24 was a show that's about an intrepid agent who tries to track down various conspiracies.
8: We're both professionals. You know that I can force this information out of you, but I'm running out of time.
7: It was already set to debut, and then 9/11 happened, and they actually delayed the debut of that show. But eventually there were some controversies over how they showed government agents torturing people to get information.
8: People in this country are dying, and I need some information. Are you going to give it to me, or do I have to start hurting you?
7: And in fact, I talked to experts in interrogation who went to the producers of that show, and also Homeland, another show that was inspired by the 9/11 attacks, asking them to tone down their depictions of villainy in the Middle East and also tone down the effectiveness of torture because it's not effective. And they had found that, you know, officers in the field were torturing people based on stuff they saw on TV, thinking that these were techniques that actually worked.
5: This insidious effect actually
7: exactly.
5: playing out in real life.
7: And there was also a show on FX called Rescue Me that was centered on firefighters in New York who were coping with PTSD in the aftermath of 9/11. They had colleagues that they had worked with who'd been killed.
9: There are people out there whose lives are never going to be the same. Fathers and mothers and kids, everyone who waited and prayed on that day for someone to just come home from work.
7: And we even had an animated show called Number One Happy Family USA, which debuted many years later on Prime Video. But it was a cartoon about a young Egyptian-American boy growing up in New Jersey right after 9/11.
10: This is a time for us to be ourselves.
11: Being ourselves will get us in a supermax prison for life.
7: It was based on the life of the co-creator, Rami Youssef, growing up in New Jersey in the aftermath of 9/11 and dealing with Islamophobia.
5: In terms of fiction, you might remember that at one point the big-name novelist Ian McEwan talked about how 9/11 almost made writing novels seem trivial, that what had happened on that day seemed so unimaginable at the time that what could novelists possibly think up that could exceed it? But yeah, there were some works of fiction that came out of that day. Andrew, would you run through some of those?
6: Yeah, shout out to Ian McEwan. I think he published that piece immediately in the aftermath of 9/11, right? And so I'm not even sure if he'd agree with it now, right? Because he'd go on in a couple of years to write Saturday, which is very much a post 9/11 response book about the war in Iraq, right? And so that was him digesting it. And, you know, kind of like what Eric was saying about scripted TV, it just took some time to really figure out how to do it, which what's the angle, what's the right way to approach it. And so in literary fiction, at least, authors took a few years, but when they came, right? I'm just going to rattle off a few titles. You got Don DeLillo's Falling Man, Claire Massoud's The Emperor's Children, Jonathan Safran Foer's Extremely Loud and Incredible Scripted TV. It just took some time to really figure out how to do it, which what's the angle, what's the right way to approach it. And so in literary fiction, at least, authors took a few years, but when they came, right? I'm just going to rattle off a few titles. You got Don DeLillo's Falling Man, Claire Massoud's The Emperor's Children,

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This is the band Sangazusa and their song Sono Suakwa de Tema. It's from a collection of songs from the islands that came out in March. Leve Leve Volume 2, São Tomé and Príncipe, sounds 70s to 80s. It was curated by French DJ Tom B, who selected songs that touched on colonial struggles

0: Still to come, a wonderfully trippy mix of ancestral Moroccan music and electronica. 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